Another song you might know, that was Inok singer Elisipi, joined by guitar player Joe Grass with their stripped-down folk cover of Love is a Stranger. And Elisipi says she had such a good time recording that cover version because it transported her right back to being a kid and dancing around in her bedroom singing along to the 80s pop band Eurythmics. I'm Jarrett Martineau. This is Reclaimed on CBC Music and Radio, and I've got two more killer covers for you that are understated Indigenous reimaginings, starting with Sister Ray. They're one of my favorite Métis

David Morin always comes correct. That was Crashing and Burning. David is a Métis musician and a man of many talents. He played every instrument on that song and he handled all the production. And when I say every instrument, I mean beatboxing the hi-hats, looping the drums, playing the bass, keys, and then singing and layering his voice all the way through. And did I mention that he can do all of that live?

Salut, ici Thierry Larose, vous écoutez CBC Music et CBC Radio avec Florence K, c'est formidable.

as much as people are anti-tariff, I think this is a perfect example of where a tariff is fitting. That jar from India, why is it any less than Canadian product? A tariff should always be in place to put that product at the same price. Now it's consumer

0: This is CBC Radio 1, 640 a.m. in St. John's.
1: The Commonwealth Games are headed to Glasgow, Scotland. Athletes from 74 nations and territories will compete in sports like athletics, swimming, artistic gymnastics, and wheelchair 3-on-3 basketball. Anything can happen when the level of competition is this high. Don't miss any of the action from July 23rd to August 2nd.

0: you need honesty and also the mentality. Mm. He says you need courage because he said he was prepared to die on the sea because he knows the risk that there's you're not going to seek any help if you encounter something really dangerous. So I think it's also the courage and that kind of boldness that is not really common, like for anyone that can try this route.
1: And he's been granted asylum by Canada. Is that significant?

0: The foreign minister's third trip to the African continent in 7 months. What is driving Germany's renewed Africa push? What's going on?
1: That is very interesting. We are talking about the largest economy in Europe, both within the European Union and outside the European Union. Europe, Germany is by far the largest economy. And we are talking about a continent across the Mediterranean that is very close to Europe, and which means that anything that happens in Africa has ramification on Europe. And so Germany has a lot of interest, security, economic, and all other interests to be present in Africa. In fact, we are talking about a continent that has the median age of 19.5 years, the youngest continent in terms of population in the world. In fact, Africa, with that, it means that big appetite for consumable goods. We are talking about labor force. We are talking about a population that is relatively more educated than the 70s and the 80s. So there are skills, and Germany has already, even before the coming in of this government, has already put down some measures towards recruiting some Africans into Germany so that they help with the production and growth of the country. Because Germany's population, as we know, is aging, and therefore we need more skilled labor from Africa. That has been well established. Now, currently, there is this global competition or scramble for Africa in terms of resources, in terms of the market I've mentioned, in terms of a strategic location, and the security ramifications like migration, like extremism, and all that. Now, many powers are currently here. We have the Turkish, the Turks here. We have the Russians. We have the Americans, the Chinese. And Germany cannot stand aloof while this is happening. So Germany wants to be really present and have consequential relations with out of Africa. So as has been mentioned, you take Mauritania, you are talking about a lot of resources. You are talking about the security implications, both in terms of migration and extremism. In fact, Mauritania, as has been mentioned, happens to be the one of the few democracies that have been left in the Sahel. And therefore, Germany see it as a consequential partner in the region. Again, you're talking of Nigeria, the most populous country on the continent, the third largest economy, and a country that has a lot of potential despite the kind of insecurity in the north. And Germany feels that, well, it can be part of solving the problem, at the same time engaging with Nigeria in order to make its presence on the continent very beneficial or a win-win game. And then you talk about the most industrialized country in Africa, that is South Africa. Yes, in recent times, South Africa has had problems with the United States, but Europe has increasingly engaged South Africa because Europe is not approaching South Africa with that kind of zero-sum approach and that kind of confrontational approach. And Germany, being the largest economy, as I've mentioned, would want to be the arrowhead of this engagement. And so the foreign minister of Germany will not be on the continent for nothing.
0: Right. One of the things that people really talk about when it comes to African countries collaborating or creating some sort of partnership with other countries or foreign countries is the kind of partnership that is established. It's normally seen as a top-down sort of approach and is not equal partnership. Zelia, I'm sure this came up before, during, and even after the trip maybe. How has Germany responded to the kind of partnership? How are they describing it? Mutually beneficial? What's different this time?
2: I would say there was definitely an interest to come with an eye-to-eye approach here. Minister Wadefuhl traveled with a big business delegation from Germany, and I have, of course, also been talking to them to understand what they're looking for, what kind of businesses they're planning to bring into the country, or what are they planning to expand. And new contracts were made, like were closed. There were mingling opportunities for many of these business delegates with African partners, especially in Nigeria. There was a lot of time for them to do that. And I know that many of them are very interested in using the potential that, and Wadefuhl called it the continent of chances, that Africa as a whole, but now especially Mauritania, Nigeria, and South Africa bring to German businesses. There was not really any talk of aid. It was really a focus on how can we benefit each other. The partners were very clear in

0: talk to him, to ask him, to straightforward go to him and be like, okay, you know, we're excited and ready to work together, and to work on this partnership that has been, you know, rather quiet in the past 20 years, and now having a presence again in the country was definitely received with optimism. But I would also say that the African partners were very, very clear and very straightforward on like what their expectations are, not only when it comes to business or when it comes to the security support that they're asking for, that they're hoping for, which also varies between, for example, Mauritania and Nigeria. In Mauritania, there was talking about more of an advisory role that's currently or that's planned to be played by the German Bundeswehr, the German army. While in Nigeria, there was more talk of actually more active involvement. However, for example, going to South Africa, it is not new that South Africa and Germany don't see eye to eye when it comes to current conflicts, speaking of Israel and Gaza. And there were very clear words here on that there are differences in like how things are being viewed. However, this was all really received with a lot of respect, with a lot of understanding for the other party's side, and still very encouraging words to invest into a future where Germany and its African partners, namely Mauritania, Nigeria, and South Africa, are going into the future on an eye-to-eye basis. So I would not say that anybody had the upper hand here. There was definitely an interest to approach this trip and to approach the visit of the foreign minister as an opportunity to work on relationships and future investment into each other's countries.
1: Right. I mean, Fidel, Zelia's last point is very important because it really brings this feeling that there's a clear growing leverage in global diplomacy that Africa is having right now. And that's a good time to strike the iron hot, isn't it?
2: Yes. I've always said that this is the continent with the largest number of countries, 54 sovereign states. So if you had a case in the UN General Assembly and there were votes, you were looking at a continent of 54 sovereign states. That is huge, the largest in the world. Now, this means that Germany's presence here is not only about security, it's not only about economics, it's also about diplomacy. And yet, the coming as often as he's coming, he's going to visit more countries. You are talking about currently the threats in the Red Sea and how that is going to disrupt trade between Europe and Asia and even Africa, and how Germany's presence here can also make it a consequential player in whatever happens on the continent. So yes, diplomatically, this also inures to the benefit of Germany. And as Zelia has mentioned, you know, currently Africa is very straightforward with what it wants. Before, relations used to be muted on the African side of things. You see that when European countries are coming to Africa, it's more about what they have to offer or not to offer. But currently, it's more about win-win. It's more about eye to eye, like Zelia put it. And how what I have to offer and what you have to offer, and where we can meet some issues, how we can meet each other halfway, and then solve the situation. One of the major things would be migration. At a time that the foreign minister, Minister Van der Voel, was in Nouakchott, we found that at the same time, about 100 and not less than 140 people had drowned on the adjacent sea, the Atlantic Ocean, because they were trying to migrate to Europe through the Canary Islands. Now, this is one situation that is really bothering Europe. And Germany being a major leader in Europe, it would definitely have to discuss how these countries can help resolve some of these things. In the past weeks, Europe has made an effort towards tackling the issue from source. How it can lead or how it can work with the West African countries or sub-Saharan African countries that are sources of these migration to actually resolve the situation, the socioeconomic problems, the unemployment problems, and all. And as Zia mentioned, in Nigeria, you find so many youth unemployed and they have vision, they have ambitions. And I believe that when government-to-government relations become more beneficial to the people, some of these things, some of these visits, and some of this engagement can translate into better lives

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Zulu. Hey Tony, hey Tony, hey Tony, I'm rising. Hey Tony, hey Tony, hey Tony, I rise from the ashes.

0: producer who was arriving late to a songwriting session. Richie sang him this now iconic question.
1: Hello.
0: That throwaway icebreaker became the basis for one of popular music's most enduring songs. And Lionel's corny line, "Hello, is it me you're looking for?" was just the beginning of a love-hate relationship for all involved with the track.
1: Hello.
0: This is the story of Lionel Richie's 1984 smash hit, Hello. One night during the songwriting sessions for his second album, Can't Slow Down, Lionel Richie was in his home studio, playing around with some chords and waiting for his producer, James Anthony Carmichael, to show up. He was running late. At this point in his career, Richie was a big star, but had earned a reputation as one of the nicest guys in the music biz, open to collaboration, working with everyone from Kenny Rogers to Diana Ross. So when his producer arrived, flustered and late in the studio's control room, Lionel wanted to break the ice and show he wasn't upset. So he sang at James Anthony Carmichael through the studio glass.
2: Hello, is it me you're looking for?
0: The producer stopped in his tracks, turned to Richie, held down the studio talkback button, and said the last thing that Lionel expected.
3: Finish that song.
0: Richie said,
4: James, that's the corniest line I've ever heard in my life. Hello, is it me you're looking for? Can't be a song. He said,
3: I'm telling you, finish the song, brother Richie. You've got something.
0: So Richie poked around at his keyboard and put some chords to the joke question. He reluctantly played it for his producer, who said,
3: let's record it.
4: I said, James, I'll be laughed out of the business with Hello, is it me you're looking for?
0: But he decided to listen to his producer. Remember, Richie's reputation for being a good collaborator was well earned. He opened himself up to the possibilities of the song and started to take it seriously. By the time he got through writing the first verse, he was becoming smitten with this cheesy tune. He started to add layers to the track: lush strings, a haunting piano melody, and a Spanish guitar solo. Finally, Lionel Richie realized he had fallen in love with the song he'd hated. Like an infatuated teenager introducing a new paramour, he played his producer James Anthony Carmichael the song that he'd been forced to finish. It was now simply titled
1: Hello.
0: And it was Carmichael's turn to hate the song. He thought it was too corny, too overblown. Luckily, Lionel's love for Hello won him over. It went to number one in Canada and became one of the most instantly recognizable romantic ballads of the 1980s.
1: I've been alone with you inside my mind.
0: The song was propelled to the top of worldwide charts by a memorable music video featuring a clay bust of Richie's head sculpted by a blind woman who turned out to be the she he was looking for.
5: I've wanted you to see it so many times.
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7: This is how I see you.
0: It was a happy ending for the love song that Lionel had hated. And his initial corny question, Hello, is it me you're looking for? Would go on to become a global pop culture catchphrase.
1: Hello.
0: From 1984, this is Lionel Richie with Hello on Rearview Mirror.

0: European Union member states, deepening mistrust and exposing sharp divisions within the bloc over migration policy. Although most EU countries have expressed support and solidarity with Spain, others have openly attacked the Spanish government, accusing it of losing control of its border. Yesterday, at a meeting of EU officials and experts described as sobering, Spain came under fire from Italy, Denmark, Poland and Sweden. Italy even announcing it would be suspending its Schengen arrangements with the country for a month. Critics have argued Spain's migration policy, including the regularization of undocumented migrants, threatens EU security. Spain has defended its handling of the crisis, claiming most migrants have since returned to Morocco, while rejecting the criticism levelled against it as prejudice, fake news, and partisan demagoguery. Later this week, EU interior ministers will meet to try and agree a coordinated response to the Ceuta crisis and calm the split it has exposed between member states. Dominic Valaitis for CBC News, Bristol, England.
1: And that is the latest national and international news from World Report. 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I'm John Northcott. This is CBC News.
2: Thank you so much, John, and welcome back to Weekend AM, the Sunday edition. It's 20 minutes before 8 o'clock on the island, 10 minutes after 7 in most of Labrador. I'm Martin Jones. Happy to have you with us this morning. In this half hour, finding the next gig on your smartphone, we're going to hear from one of the minds behind a new app that aims to connect musicians, venues, and fans. It's called Bander. We're going to tell you all about that coming up. But let's take a look at the weather forecast. For St. John's and the Metro, periods of drizzle ending this morning, then cloudy. Highs of 15, except 19 inland. The Bonavista Peninsula, similar forecast. Drizzle or showers ending, then cloudy, with a high of 16. Gander and area will see those drizzle and showers end this morning as well. Then mainly cloudy throughout the day, a high of 19 degrees today. Green Bay, White Bay, drizzle ending this morning, then mainly cloudy, with a chance of showers later this afternoon. Highs of 24, except 15 along parts of the coast, a humidex of 29. The Burin Peninsula and Canagra will see periods of drizzle end this morning, then cloudy, a high of 21. That humidex, though, feeling like 27 today. Portobascan area will see drizzle end this morning, then a mix of sun and cloud, a chance of showers later this afternoon, highs of 20, feeling like 25 with the humidity. Cornerbrookin area will see mainly cloudy skies with a chance of showers this morning, high of 23, except 19 along coastal areas, a humidex of 28 today. And for Port Saunders and the Straits, mainly cloudy with a chance of showers this morning and a high of 17 degrees. Heading to Labrador now for Churchill Falls and area and Churchill Valley, mainly cloudy with a chance of showers early this morning. That chance, though, becomes a sure thing. A few showers beginning later this afternoon. You'll see about 5 millimeters in total. Highs of 21 today, a humidex of 26. Hopedale and area, mainly cloudy with a chance of showers this afternoon and a high of 17. Upper Lake Melville and Eagle River will have a mix of sun and cloud with a chance of showers later this afternoon. Highs of 27, that humidex though at 32 today. And for Red Bay to Lanserclair, it's periods of drizzle ending near noon, then mainly cloudy and a high of 13 degrees. So that is your weather forecast. In terms of your driving across the province, still not seeing any major slowdowns. A little bit of lingering fog and some mist and a few wet roads here and there through the listening area, but nothing too major. Again, at least from my vantage point in our CBC studios here in St. John's. If you are seeing something different, the email address is wham@cbc.ca. Not seeing any major slowdowns in interprovincial ferries or with Marine Atlantic either, so that's some good news. And just one last reminder, if you were on the Salmonier line, specifically the Trans-Canada Highway to the Wilds, you'll be without power this morning from 10 a.m. to 1 p.m. That is a scheduled maintenance according to Newfoundland Power. And that email address again, if you want to get in touch, wham@cbc.ca. Well, in a world where most of us are attached to our smartphones,

the access to the band a little bit. But then also, there's a like a QR code system built into Bander. So if the artist and the band has a gig, they can scan tickets when the people come to the show.

0: two, make that three. Like, it's just, I'm so proud of everyone, and it just means a lot because it is a very close-knit community. So besides, like, five nominations, I'm so, so grateful for. It's an honor to be recognized in that way. But also, my friends are incredible, and I'm really excited for everyone, for sure.
1: Is there one nomination that stands out to you of the five today?
0: Yeah, I would say music video is really exciting for me. I love that music video a lot. To Fail is really

0: these home videos that I, you know, at, growing up, they were always like recorded of me singing and dancing. And so that music video means a lot to me, but also Ron Hines, songwriter, that one, yeah, that one means a lot to me. And I've always had my eye on that one, but this album is very personal to me, and it's a very honest writing. And so to be recognized under, you know, one of the greatest songwriters to come out of Canada, I think, it means a lot. Yeah, my heart's very full.
1: When it's for nominations for an album that you say there is so personal to you as well, does it ring extra special for you to see that is received like this?
0: Yeah, of course. I was just talking actually about how I've found my most of my successes and these most of my wins, I guess, in the vulnerability and in being honest. Because I for so long I was so scared of being honest through my music and my writing and not knowing how to say it or how to get it right. But with this album, very personal and very honest, and saying these things that I can't say out loud unless I'm singing it. And so, yeah, I mean, for anybody to recognize that that's what this album is and how much it means to me, means a lot to me. It makes me really happy because I worked hard on this one with Greg Wells in California, and, you know, being away from home even just to do something different, it was all challenging. It brought challenges, right? But so this is just kind of like a small win for the album and for us. So, yeah.
2: That was Multiple Music NL nominee Rachel Cousins there. Here she is now with Nora.

0: war files within this perimeter. So in France, where they've had this huge area outside Bordeaux that is contained but still burning and will be burning for a long time because kind of underground the fire has spread through all these routes, you have a situation where lightning strikes can kind of spark new fires in areas where firefighters thought they'd already managed to kind of get the fire under control.
1: Right. If we take a step back for a moment,

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2: 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That's coming up on The Current.
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3: This afternoon, live on Checkup. Emergency physicians across Canada are dealing with burnout as hospital wait times get longer.
4: I still can say, even with burnout, I love being an emergency physician.
3: What's your story about visiting the ER? How's it affecting you? 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
5: This is CBC News. I'm Maddie Ryan. There will be increased military activity along

0: of years, like 4, 5, 6, 8, 10 years. One club in Toronto has an estimated wait of 19 years.
1: Oh, come on. I mean, with 19 years, you could have easily moved on to another sport.
0: Yeah, you could. But I'm just not talking about private clubs here. You know, the ones with high fees, fancy clubhouses. These are community clubs.

was more upstream development and more watershed water flowing into the Mississippi and affecting the settlement that was on the banks of Old River. And when the water was coming, they would take their trailers or mobile homes or RVs back up over the levee to safety on the

I'm Paul Havertrude, and this is a best of episode of The Cost of Living. The great debates. What came first, the chicken or the egg? Would you rather fight 100 duck-sized horses or one horse-sized duck? Rent versus buy. Even if you don't hear about them for a while, they never really go away. Also on the show, if you want to eat ice cream for breakfast, there's a day for that. There's a National Gorilla Suit Day. Gorgonzola fans get a day for moldy cheese. Hardly a day goes by that isn't

0: calendar is still accepting applications for new national days. And there is one missing.
1: I'm Canadian, so if I pitched National Toque Day, would you approve it?
2: So what is toque? I've never heard of this.
0: For the cost of living,

0: Through the decades, he's also collaborated with some major musical names like Joni Mitchell, Sheryl Crow, and Ricky Lee Jones. But now David Bearwald has written a novel, and that's what brings him to this program. That novel is called The Fire Agent, and it's based on the life of his grandfather, Ernst Bearwald. In the book, Ernst is German, Jewish, skilled at music and languages, and as it turns out, also skilled at spying. His work takes him across three continents, through two world wars, and into the Cold War. There's been so much historical fiction written about these time periods, but David gives us genuinely a different perspective that I had not seen before on the first half of the 20th century, which made for a very exciting read. David Bearwald joins me today for this conversation from the Hudson Valley in New York State. David, welcome to the program. Thanks so much for joining us.
1: Well, thank you for having me. It's a delight.
0: Well, congratulations on the novel. I want to start by talking about something you mentioned in the acknowledgments, where you say a speech that your grandfather gave to a spy school in San Francisco in 1943 is what started you on the journey of writing this book. What was it about that moment in particular that inspired this novel?
1: Well, it was a lot of things, you know, large among them was what I saw happening to the political system in the United States. That was quite a propulsive machine. But yeah, it was probably the most significant clue I discovered when I discovered the artifacts that sort of led to me doing this. It was the speech he gave at that spy school, or whatever you want to call it, that really showed to me that he actually was a trusted member of the planning of the firebombing of Tokyo, which meant that he was a highly placed American agent for quite some time, because he was a dual enemy alien at the time. He had extremely detailed information on the firebombing of Tokyo, which would not happen for another 18 months.
0: Yeah, so he has all this detailed information about the firebombing of Tokyo, but he's a German Jew living in Japan and integrated into that society.
1: Yeah, yeah. According to U.S. intelligence, he was a dual enemy alien, you know, and it wasn't just him, my father, too, that the FBI had both the German and the Japanese desks following the whole family around in San Francisco.
0: It's so fascinating. I want to ask, though, I guess, how did you know your grandfather? Because this is kind of like you have all this information that's about what his work was, his involvement in the war, his involvement in espionage. What was your understanding of him just as a guy, as a person?
1: He died 8 years before I was born, at least.
0: Mm-hmm.
1: Yeah, I never met him. And nobody ever really talked about him much. And when they did, there was always a sort of asterisk next to his name, you know, like he wasn't entirely respectable, I think, or that was the impression I had. And, you know, there were a lot of just lies being told as well, you know, not lies really, but lies of omission. It's certainly, my father always said, oh yeah, you know, your grandfather sold ink in Japan, you know, and I always thought of him as like some guy, you know, selling ink at a store or something.
0: Yeah, just like a sort of regular businessman, nothing much to see here.
1: Right. And then I read another, a memoir of someone who was there. And that's where I learned that Ernst was actually the director of IG Farben in Asia. He wasn't just some guy, you know, he was a regular salesman. No, he was running this incredibly complicated operation there.
0: Yeah, IG Farben being like the major chemical company, right, based in Germany.
1: Yeah, IG Farben was, you know, it was basically the heart and muscle of the German economy, among other things. And they went very much into the Nazi camp. They built Auschwitz and they made the poison gas they used in the camps. And, you know, they were war criminals. And so, you know, some of them were hanged at the end of the war, but not enough.
0: David, I want to take us back to where we first meet Ernst in your novel, which is back in Germany. It's 1900. He's graduating from this high school in Frankfurt called the Philanthropin, which is a fascinating school, not your typical high school. There's students graduating with jobs that have been sort of hand-selected for them. Can you tell me a bit more about that place and what made it so unique?
1: Well, that was one of the clues, actually, that I found. You know, I'd heard about this school, the Philanthropin. My great-grandfather was the headmaster of the school, and it was a school that had been founded by the Rothschild banking family, the patriarch of the Rothschild banking family. And I found in Ernst's papers a list of the board of directors of the school at the time he would have graduated. And it was the inventors of 20th century.

0: banking. It was the most sort of significant assemblage of extreme, Jewish power, really, banking and science. And the school was a remarkable kind of a, it was a school that was extremely progressive and that looked at each kid as a very individual being. And they educated everyone as best they could in the areas that they were gifted in. So it was a really unique place that I think is actually worth its own study, frankly, as is a lot of stuff in this book.
1: So where does Ernst end up after he leaves this school? Because we learn that he gets into this chemical processing work in Milan, but then he's also getting into espionage.
0: Yeah. Yeah. He's being trained dually as part of a long-term plan for Japan. There's an old connection between the philanthropy and Japan. And so Ernst was part of this long project of encouraging democracy in Japan by encouraging the moderates and liberals who wanted things like Western science and to help them compete against the rising kind of ultra-nationalistic, more gangster-oriented far right, you would call them, I guess, the Kokutai.
1: Mm-hmm. Following along in Ernst's journey, part of what he's doing while he's working in Milan is he's going to Japanese language courses, kind of learning what he's going to need to know to integrate culturally, because, of course, it is a very different, it's still today, but especially back then, like, would have been such a different society.
0: Yeah. You have to learn, like, for instance, in Japan, if somebody says to you, that could possibly be done, it means absolutely no bloody way, and you there's a million things like that, and you have to be trained in them, and really to get them, you have to understand, you have to really be steeped in Japanese history and things like the tea ceremony and flower arranging and martial arts and calligraphy. These are all things that make up a Japanese gentleman who could move in those circles.
1: Yeah, this is a Japan that Ernst is going to that for several centuries had basically been completely closed to the West and relatively recently has opened up. Ernst, in 1910, ends up in Tokyo to set up German-Japanese trade relations, and he immediately falls in love with the place. He'd obviously had some exposure to the culture as he was training to go there. You write about Japan, its food, the countryside, the city streets, the architecture, everything in a way that has such detail and there's such love and care. What's your relationship with Japan?
0: I love Japan. I moved to the United States. When I was 10, I'd spend more, that's not true. I'd not more time, but I really did not feel American, put it that way. I looked American. I had an American accent, but I didn't feel American. And to this day, Japan feels like home to me. The smells, it was my father's life. It was his father's life. It's just a part of me. It's as much a part of me as my, pelvis or whatever.
1: What was it like, I guess, you mentioned kind of not feeling American initially, to leave Japan, go to the U.S. and have to figure out what it meant to be an American living in America, but who had been kind of formed in Japan?
0: Yeah, he never felt American, never. I mean, he wanted to. He did everything he could to actually be American. But, he was a U.S. citizen, obviously, and he was a soldier, an American soldier, and, but he felt at home in Japan. That was his home. I think English was his third language, but he was very valuable to the U.S. because at the time, the number of gaijin, the number of Caucasian Japanese speakers was something like, that they could find anywhere, was something like 25. So he spent the occupation, with a sort of intelligence agency in Japan called GovSec. It was an American branch, and they were in charge of what was known as the purge of Japanese leadership, which was getting rid of 11 or 12,000 people in Japanese power that they just wanted to keep out of power ever again because they were fascists and all that. And he, after the occupation, he wrote a book about the purge, an academic book, as a PhD thesis. And then he became a teacher of political science and international relations and specifically Japanese politics, policy, and you know, political science.
1: Mm. I'm speaking with David Berwald. His new novel is called The Fire Agent. I'm Matea Roach, and you're listening to Bookends. David, I want to return to the novel and return to the First World War, where we see that Ernst ends up in a Japanese prisoner of war camp called Bando, which for a POW camp actually seems quite nice. There's tennis courts, there's a fishing pond, his girlfriend gets to visit him. You also include photos in the book demonstrating this was a real place.
0: Yeah.
1: Why was there such a civilized prison camp? Like, it's kind of amazing.
0: Well, I think for several reasons. One, as my life experience will repeatedly attest, you're likely to receive more incredible kindness in Japan than anywhere I've ever been. I mean, people will literally take care of you, you know. So that just fit with many Japanese people. The other thing is that, you know, prior to World War One, Japan and Germany had been allies. And it was more than likely that after the war, they would likely be trading partners again. And there's no reason to torture these poor men. And thirdly, the person who was chosen to run that camp was this incredibly enlightened guy named Colonel Matsue, who ended up becoming the most beloved mayor after the war in Japan. He became famous for how beloved he was as a mayor. And he just thought, you know, these are soldiers. They're not criminals. Let's make this nice. And so as a result, you know, there was this legendarily kind prison camp against everything that people hear about when they think of Japanese prison camps. You know, they think of people with swords cutting everybody's head off. And
1: I was going to say, because the typical image of a Japanese-run POW camp, I think, comes from the Second World War, first off, as opposed to the First World War.
0: Right, yes.
1: And it's like the camps that were run in Indonesia or in Myanmar that were incredibly brutal and were also, you know, in the jungle, like just even leaving aside the actual treatment of prisoners, there was like incredible diseases running through camp, like just really terrible. So to hear about this complete other version of what it could look like was really interesting.
0: Yeah. While the world was busy tearing itself apart. I mean, you know, World War One was just horrific for everyone who concerned. And yet for these guys, you know, they're getting telegrams about their brothers and sisters dying and starving to death. But they're eating really well. They're cooking. They have businesses. They have a little boating pond. And yeah, they have tennis tournaments and a gymnastics team. And they turned this prison camp to an extent into a music school for all the Japanese people in the area that wanted to learn how to play the fiddle or something. You know, it's a beautiful story, really.
1: Yeah. I'm glad you bring up the issue of music, because I actually wanted to play a piece of music. This is the last movement of Beethoven's Ninth Symphony, performed in Osaka in 2011.

0: That was from the final movement of Beethoven's Ninth Symphony, performed in Osaka in 2011 with a choir of 10,000 singers. So apparently this is an annual event in Osaka or in Japan and has been for decades. Where does that tradition come from?
1: Well, it came from Bondo, from the prison camp, believe it or not. I mean, the ninth has been adopted by the Japanese as almost their national anthem now. You hear it constantly. I mean, this was one of the things that emotionally that really began a lot of this for me. My sister sent me this little 7 or 8 minute documentary about the 10,000 singers every year. And I saw this and, oh, I mean, it just broke me in half. And I just thought of the power of that. And I was like, I've got to capture that somehow. I have to capture that feeling somehow. So I tried, you know.
0: What is that like? Because obviously you've worked the vast majority of your career in music. And yeah. It's funny, like it can be very difficult, I think, to capture the power of music in just prose writing. Like it's the big challenge of the music critic, of the concert reviewer.
1: Dancing about architecture. Yeah,
0: exactly. So how did you try and capture that?
1: Well, that one I actually spent quite a bit of time on. And I tried to get a sense of the rhythm of it and also of the context, you know, because it's an incredibly violent piece of music. It is sort of like a bar brawl, as I kind of described it. It's huge, obviously. And it has come to mean, and, you know, it always did mean, be joyful. Don't create war. I mean, that's really what it's all about. Mm. It looks at war. It looks at the violence of it all. And, you know, it posits romanticism and then attacks it with all these

0: thing that he did, or that him and Schiller did, really, I guess. Mm-hmm. But yeah, it was Beethoven.
1: I want to ask more generally about what it was like for you to kind of switch gears from working in music to working on a novel. How do you make that transition from writing, you know, a song of maybe 3-4 minutes, 6 if it's long, to writing a book of this magnitude? Because this is a pretty hefty novel.
0: Well, you know, I joke about this, you know, and say, well, it's just like writing, you know, 500 or 600 songs. And in some cases, that's really what it is. And that's kind of the way I approached it. When I first started doing it, I felt like, oh my God, I've been wearing this super tight suit for all these years, and I can stretch out and use adjectives and commas and adverbs and things. So at first it was just this tremendous liberation. And then I found myself relying more and more and more, not only on lyrical writing habits that I developed over the decades, but also writing, you know, doing film scores and writing arrangements for strings and brass and all these instruments that only play one note at a time. And so I began thinking of this whole thing as a song, really. You know, everybody's singing, you know, they all have their own voice or their tone or whatever, and that's kind of how I keep track of them, you know.
1: Yeah.
0: And so I tried to just, you know, bring the same level of detail that I would to a song lyric, and also things like rhythm, which I think are really important. Something that a lot of pure prose writers don't think quite enough about, I think, which is just rhythm. How does it roll? How does it tumble? Mm. You know, that's what you look for in a tune.
1: Poets tend to talk about that. Like people who write poetry and then go to writing novels, I've noticed, seem to often be very concerned about the cadence of a sentence in a way that if you start with prose, you might be or you might not be.
0: Well, it's, you know, it's like there's a lot of different kinds of prose. There's scientific manuals, you know.
1: Not so concerned with rhythm, typically. Yeah.
0: No, you know, and they're also subsequently really difficult to get through, you know, because they're so concerned. I mean, you know, words don't only contain information. They contain rhythm. And, you know, sentences, there's been this mania, I guess, since Ernest Hemingway for these short declarative sentences, you know, he drank a cup, you know. And, you know, fine, but, you know, let's break them up a bit, shall we? I mean, it's not a boxing match, you know, it's a love affair, and it should have romance and rhythm.
1: You know what that makes me think of? This is such a, you know, and Hemingway, great writer, fine. Like that was how he authentically wrote. One thing I hate is when I'm trying to write an email now, and you know how so many email services will have the AI suggestions, and it's just like a battle to try and turn them off and make it go away. Yeah. But always they want my sentences to be shorter in my emails.
0: Yeah.
1: In a way that to me doesn't feel authentic to how I think and how I speak. And it makes me so angry that I can't, it's like, I'm just stupid at computers, so I can't figure out how to make it go away.
0: Yeah, no, it's awful. I mean, you know, and it's a continuation of something we've been, you know, when I was working in the music industry, starting probably in the early 90s, you would have a meeting about something, some project you're involved in, and you know, you could make a drinking game over how many times somebody would say, well, we're going to have to dumb this down a bit, you know? And so people just kept on dumbing it down and dumbing it down and dumbing it down. And now it's gotten so dumb that it's really easy to replace with computers, you know? So it's like, it's stabbed everybody in the back, including, I mean, everyone.
1: Yeah.
0: But yeah.
1: I'm interested to know, because this is, again, the novel you've written, The Fire Agent, it's hefty. I thoroughly enjoyed reading the novel. Don't think there's a single problem with how dense and long it is. But was that something you received pushback on at all through the process of writing?
0: No, because, you know, when you start digging in this area and the kinds of personalities you meet, you just cannot help but, or I cannot help but fall in love with many of them. And, you know, people, you know, these villainous characters I've run across. So some of them are beautiful in their horribleness, you know, they're so themselves, you know? And so, you know, for me, I just became fascinated with the era, the period, the location, the issues that people were dealing with, you know, the different ways people approach sexuality or just relationships, you know, living outside of a Judeo-Christian model.

0: the whole thing. I just was fascinated.
1: Mm. David, one thing that's interesting, I guess, is that there are echoes of the contemporary throughout so much of this novel. And I think that's one of the very first things you said in this conversation, is that you began writing this book because you felt there was almost a political imperative, that you saw some sort of parallel between what you're writing about and things that are going on now.
0: It's impossible not to. I mean, it's just impossible not to. You know, I mean, the sad truth about fascist coups is that they have a very small vocabulary, really. You know, there's just, you know, you recognize that, you know, their explanations for why they're doing it may differ, but the brute reality of how it happens is always the same. You know, you identify out groups, you create invisible networks, you have shadowy billionaires. You know, it happened in Germany, it happened in Italy, it happened in Japan, it's happened in, you know, I mean, it's happened all over the place. It's, people are already always trying to do this. These kind of folks just never seem to give up for some reason. They don't see, they just can't accept they're wrong. I don't know.
1: Yeah. There's a question that comes up quite early in the novel and I think resonates through the entire story as Ernst tries to navigate these systems that are so much bigger than him as a guy. Yeah. And it's this question of, how may I serve with honor if my masters have none? Because he is, yes, a very service-oriented guy and genuinely does seem to be motivated by, I would say, largely noble impetuses. But it's just, it's a struggle, right? Like, how can you possibly be an honorable person if these are the people that you have to work with?
0: Well, yeah. I think in the way that he was raised, and to an extent the way I was raised, which gives me sympathy, you're sort of raised to serve in a way, you know, as a kind of a soldier in this project of, you know, the moral arc of the universe bending towards justice, you know, trying to have that as a result. But sometimes you find that the people you're looking to for instruction are dishonest, you know, or they don't have honor, which is even worse.
1: Mm.
0: And that's a very, to me, that's a very urgent question,
1: yeah,
0: to be asking right now.
1: You mentioned yourself feeling like you were raised with that kind of service-oriented mentality. And this sounds like a question, I guess, you've kind of considered yourself over the course of your life. How have you tried to navigate that of living according to your ethics when you've been forced into situations where things maybe are morally gray?
0: Yeah, well, you know, I mean, well, starting with my family, it's ironic in many ways that I'm carrying on the Bearwald name in this way, because, you know, you could not find a more black sheep in this family. I was legendarily a bad sheep in this family. I ran like hell from this family for that very reason, because I didn't want to be recruited into anything that I didn't understand. And I wanted independence. So I went into the arts, not only the arts, but I went into the punk arts. And, you know, that what little credibility I had in the family pretty much went out the window with that. But I think I've always managed to maintain my independence. I think it's probably why people have had a hard time identifying what it actually is that I do in music, because I've kept a very broad portfolio and kind of a quiet one. You know, I was raised under the principle, for example, that if you get publicity, you've done something shameful. you know, my father said two things to me about my music career. One was, music is the highest of all human callings, but what you do is not music. and then later on, I got a lot of press for something I did. And he said, well, you know, I'll grant you this. You get more publicity than most of the family. And I'm like,
1: that does not feel like a compliment delivered that way.
0: No, he was a hard man to like, but yeah, I have maintained that. I have never identified with the group for that very reason, really. I mean, I'm a sort of, you know, I guess I'm an FDR Democrat, so I belong to that group, but you know, I did not want to pledge my sword to a dishonest or dishonorable group. I did not.
1: You've dedicated the fire agent to your family

marriage to him. So watching him go from 17 years old, and he's a man today, but he is involved in ceremony today. He is providing that ceremonial support to lodges.

No one has ever said to just get rid of the phone completely. I kind of just thought maybe I should just get rid of my phone. And then I stepped back a little, and I just thought about getting a flip phone. And, oh, what do I do for music? Oh, I'll get an iPod. And then, oh, for photos, I'll get a camera. And I was kind of just like fixing all the problems I had with it in that moment. And then I came home and I thought about it and thought about it for

0: 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At number six, it's the Guess Who with their 1972 classic, Running Back to Saskatoon.
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0: Now let's get into the top five of our Trans-Canada Countdown with Bobby Dove. This country singer was born in Montreal but calls rural Manitoba home. Cracking the top five at number five, this is Bobby Dove with, oh, perfect song, Trans-Canadian Blues, right here on this special edition of your CBC Music Top 20.

0: 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I'm just grateful you're here.
1: Thanks for your call. 888-416-8333. From wait times to hospital staff burnout, what's your story about visiting the ER, whether you're a patient or someone who works in an emergency department? How is all of this affecting you? Steve Rayburn is in Sundridge, Ontario. Hi, Steve.
2: Hi.
1: You have a question for Dr. Goldman about nurse practitioners. What is that?

This is your Environment Canada weather update. I'm Addie Ryan. Looking ahead to this evening for St. John's and the Avalon, a good chance of drizzle this evening and overnight with a low of 12 degrees. It's looking like a mix of sun and cloud tomorrow morning with highs around the early 20s. In Gander and Central, drizzle and fog is expected this evening with a low of 12 and cloudy tomorrow with a high of 24, but feels like 29 with the humidex. Heading over to the West Coast, some more RDF is in the forecast this evening with an overnight low of 12 degrees. Cloudy with a high of 24 tomorrow, but feels like 29 in some areas. On the Northern Peninsula, it's cloudy tonight with a good chance of drizzle, low of 11 degrees. Tomorrow, a mix of sun and cloud with a high of 19. In Happy Valley, Goose Bay this evening, a chance of showers, low of 18. Tomorrow, mainly cloudy, feels like 30. And in Labrador City and Labrador West, it's still

cleaners and waste management. There are just a few nods to rat birth control, which is not currently approved by Health Canada. Rats don't do well in very cold temperatures, so that kills them off at a certain latitude, which has helped Alberta in reaching its self-proclaimed rat